0: Disaster Service. Sister Christine Massivo tells us more.
1: Beyond providing emergency relief, the sisters are helping restore access to education, an essential step in rebuilding communities affected by the disaster. More than 400 schools were damaged by the earthquake, disrupting the education of thousands of children already facing difficult socioeconomic conditions. Despite suffering damage to their own school in Caracas, the sisters are preparing to reopen their doors this September. The school will operate on a double shift schedule. Morning classes will serve between 400 to 600 enrolled students, while afternoon sessions will welcome children from neighboring communities whose schools were destroyed in the earthquake. The initiative will allow learning to continue without waiting for reconstruction to be completed, ensuring that more children can return to the classroom as quickly as possible. Meanwhile, relief operations remain challenging. Caracas Airport continues to function as an emergency operations hub, while much of the humanitarian aid is being redirected through Arturo Michelena International Airport in Valencia, creating logistical difficulties for aid agencies. According to official reports, the earthquake that struck northwestern and central Venezuela on the 24th of June caused widespread loss of life and injuries, leaving thousands of families displaced and many without homes. Humanitarian needs remain significant as recovery efforts continue across the affected regions. More than 23,000 people are still living in temporary shelters, and the United Nations estimates that as many as 50,000 people may still be missing beneath the rubble. As recovery efforts continue, the work of the Missionary Daughters of the Holy Family of Nazareth and Cadiz International demonstrates how faith-based organizations are helping communities rebuild, not only by meeting immediate humanitarian needs, but also by restoring hope through education. I am Sister Christine Massivo, CPS.
0: Despite the U.S. brokered peace plan for Gaza 9 months ago, intensifying attacks by the Israeli military have killed and injured dozens of Palestinians in the last week. Nathan Morley reports.
2: According to Gazan health authorities, more than 1,100 people have been killed since a ceasefire announcement back in October 2025. The OHCHR spokesman, Thamim Al-Katian, said that many killings had happened far from the Israeli military's yellow line of control, which is constantly being moved westward.
3: From the 13th to the 20th of July alone, our office has recorded that the Israeli military killed at least 57 Palestinians, including 6 children and 8 women. Among these victims, 34 were killed far away from the Israeli-imposed yellow line.
2: Verification work by the Human Rights Office has so far confirmed the killing of 283 women and children in attacks across the Gaza Strip from last October until mid-April this year. In related news, a medical official in the Gaza Strip has expressed concern over a sharp rise in miscarriages in the enclave, with 4,000 cases recorded in the first half of 2026. Bassam Zakout, the director of the medical relief services in the enclave, said in a radio interview that the unprecedented increase is driven by harsh living conditions, including pregnant women travelling on unpaved roads, in overcrowded and unsafe transport, constant fear of Israeli bombardment, sleeping on the ground, and the lack of hot water and hygiene supplies, in addition to the spread of skin diseases and unsanitary conditions within displacement camps. For Vatican Radio, this is Nathan Morley reporting.
0: Meanwhile, amid the continuing exchange of attacks between Iran and the United States, little progress has been made for the future management of the Strait of Hormuz, the crucial waterway through which an estimated 20% of the world's oils and gas supplies pass, and which is now effectively closed. Arsenio Dominguez, head of the UN's International Maritime Organization, told UN News that some 6,000 seafarers are still trapped on around 500 ships in the Persian Gulf behind the strait.
4: The uncertainty remains, particularly because some progress was made after the signing of the memorandum of understandings between the two parties, and we initiated the evacuation framework requested by the IMO Council back in March, and we managed to evacuate around 3,000 seafarers and over 130 vessels. However, the situation started to escalate again. Several seafarers have lost their lives. Several vessels have been targeted in recent weeks. And of course, we cannot put the lives at risk.
0: And that was Arsenio Dominguez, head of the UN's International Maritime Organization, speaking there to UN News. Former president of Venezuela, Nicolas Maduro, and his wife, who were seized by US Special Forces in January and brought to the United States, will stand trial, as James Blears reports.
5: In a New York court, the trial date of June the 1st next year was set by Judge Alvin Hellerstein following consultations with both sets of lawyers. Nicolas Maduro and wife Celia Flores denied drugs and weapons charges. Since being seized from their compound on January the 3rd and flown to the United States, they've been held in a Brooklyn jail. Looking slimmer and trimmer, Nicolas Maduro claims he's a prisoner of war. He's contesting the manner of his detention as the leader of a nation, while the Trump administration is accusing him of being a criminal. His lawyer, Barry Pollock, says he'll be arguing sovereignty, immunity, which applies to heads of state. The trial itself will be a challenge to that, with principles and ensuing global consequences. Other world leaders will be ready and sitting uncomfortably. Public opinion within Venezuela and elsewhere is sharply divided. For Vatican Radio, James Blair's reporting.
0: The State of Food Security and Nutrition in the World report, jointly prepared by five UN agencies, estimates that some 645 million people, representing 7.8% of the global population, faced hunger in 2025. At the launch of the report, the FAO highlighted that figures indicate that global hunger has declined across continents and that food security improved substantially, especially in South America and Southern Asia. However, the UN agencies warn the numbers remain alarming and urgent action is needed as geopolitical tensions and climate-related risks could threaten global food systems. Deborah Castellano-Lubov reports.
6: The State of Food Security and Nutrition in the World report, jointly prepared by five UN agencies, estimates that some 645 million people, representing 7.8% of the global population, faced hunger in 2025. In an interview with Reuters, FAO chief economist Maximo Tenero said that disruptions to shipping through the Strait of Hormuz, a key route for energy and agricultural inputs, are among the greatest immediate concerns, especially because such disruptions drive up prices for fuel, fertilizers, and transportation, increasing food production costs worldwide. Moreover, the FAO economists observed that a potentially strong El Niño weather pattern could add further pressure by disrupting agricultural production in vulnerable regions. FAO Director General Dr. Ku Dongyu said the report's findings demonstrate that determined policy action can deliver results. However, despite positive developments and progress, the Director General insisted that work must continue to sustain and accelerate recent gains. The report found that some 309 million people in Africa remain undernourished, and rapid population growth could result in the absolute number of hungry people increasing in the coming years. Looking ahead, the report projects that around 520 million people could still face hunger in 2030, putting the world off track to achieve Sustainable Development Goal number 2 of zero hunger. Moreover, the report shows that child malnutrition remains stubbornly high, anemia among women is worsening, and adult obesity has continued to rise steadily. During the report launch, the agencies emphasized the need to keep food, energy, and agricultural input markets open, the need to avoid export restrictions, and also to strengthen targeted social protection programs for vulnerable populations. Moreover, they urged governments and development partners to ensure farmers can access fertilizers, quality seeds, water, credit, and other essential inputs before decisions become irreversible. I'm Deborah Castellano-Lubov.
0: And that's all for this edition of Vatican and World News. Join us tomorrow at this same time for more. My thanks go to Damiano Caprio in studio in the Vatican. I'm Linda Bordoni. Bye-bye.

0: Laudator Jesus Christus. Vatican and World News.
1: In the headlines this Wednesday, July the 23rd, the bishops of Venezuela appeal for post-quake reconstruction that is free from negligence and corruption. Civilians continue to bear the brunt of Israeli attacks in Gaza, 9 months into the ceasefire. And nearly 650 million people worldwide experienced hunger last year, according to the just-released State of Food Security and Nutrition in the World report. In the Vatican, I'm Linda Bordoni. 1 month after devastating twin earthquakes struck northern and central Venezuela, the country's Catholic bishops are calling for a reconstruction process free from negligence, corruption and political interests. Sebastian Sanson Ferrari reports.
2: In a message entitled Good Samaritans, Witnesses of Hope, the Catholic bishops of Venezuela say the disaster, which claimed the lives of more than 5,000 people and caused widespread destruction, has further worsened Venezuela's already difficult social, political and economic situation. They express solidarity with the victims and voice concern that many were left without adequate assistance from public institutions. While natural disasters cannot be predicted, they state, it is the responsibility of state authorities to be prepared to respond. The bishops also insist that reconstruction must go beyond rebuilding homes and infrastructure. They call for decent housing, dignified work, and spiritual and psychological support for the thousands of people who have been displaced. At the same time, they remind the country not to forget others who continue to suffer, including political prisoners, workers and pensioners living on meager incomes, the sick and migrants. Reflecting on the gospel parable of the Good Samaritan, the bishops reject claims that the earthquakes were a punishment from God. Instead, they say, God is present in and with the victims and in all those who come to their aid with compassion. They pay tribute to the heroism of rescue workers and volunteers, especially those who risked their lives to save people trapped beneath the rubble. They also praise the generosity shown by ordinary Venezuelans, particularly the poor, whom they describe as the foremost Good Samaritans. Finally, the bishops thank Pope Leo XIV, the Universal Church and the Caritas Network for their prayers and humanitarian assistance and invite Catholics across the country to gather for Mass on 24th of July to pray for those who lost their lives, for all those affected by the disaster and for the future of Venezuela. I'm Sebastian Sanson Ferrari.
1: And alongside the humanitarian organizations that continue to respond to the urgent needs of Venezuelans affected by the devastating earthquakes are many religious sisters, among them the Missionary Daughters of the Holy Family of Nazareth, in collaboration with CADIS International, the Chameleon Disaster Service. Sister Christine Massivo tells us more.
3: Beyond providing emergency relief, the sisters are helping restore access to education, an essential step in rebuilding communities affected by the disaster. More than 400 schools were damaged by the earthquake, disrupting the education of thousands of children already facing difficult socioeconomic conditions. Despite suffering damage to their own school in Caracas, the sisters are preparing to reopen their doors this September. The school will operate on a double shift schedule. Morning classes will serve between 400 to 600 enrolled students, while afternoon sessions will welcome children from neighboring communities whose schools were destroyed in the earthquake. The initiative will allow learning to continue without waiting for reconstruction to be completed, ensuring that more children can return to the classroom as quickly as possible. Meanwhile, relief operations remain challenging. Caracas Airport continues to function as an emergency operations hub, while much of the humanitarian aid is being redirected through Arturo Michelena International Airport in Valencia, creating logistical difficulties for aid agencies. According to official reports, the earthquake that struck northwestern and central Venezuela on the 24th of June caused widespread loss of life and injuries, leaving thousands of families displaced and many without homes. Humanitarian needs remain significant as recovery efforts continue across the affected regions. More than 23,000 people are still living in temporary shelters, and the United Nations estimates that as many as 50,000 people may still be missing beneath the rubble. As recovery efforts continue, the work of the Missionary Daughters of the Holy Family of Nazareth and Cadiz International demonstrates how faith-based organizations are helping communities rebuild, not only by meeting immediate humanitarian needs, but also by restoring hope through education. I am Sister Christine Masivo, CPS.
1: Despite the US-brokered peace plan for Gaza 9 months ago, intensifying attacks by the Israeli military have killed and injured dozens of Palestinians in the last week. Nathan Morley reports.
4: According to Gazan health authorities, more than 1,100 people have been killed since a ceasefire announcement back in October 2025. The OHCHR spokesman, Thamim Al-Katian, said that many killings had happened far from the Israeli military's yellow line of control, which is constantly being moved westward.
5: From the 13th to the 20th of July alone, our office has recorded that the Israeli military killed at least 57 Palestinians, including 6 children and 8 women. Among these victims, 34 were killed far away from the Israeli-imposed yellow line.
4: Verification work by the Human Rights Office has so far confirmed the killing of 283 women and children in attacks across the Gaza Strip from last October until mid-April this year. In related news, a medical official in the Gaza Strip has expressed concern over a sharp rise in miscarriages in the enclave, with 4,000 cases recorded in the first half of 2026. Bassam Zakout, the director of the medical relief services in the enclave, said in a radio interview that the unprecedented increase is driven by harsh living conditions, including pregnant women travelling on unpaved roads in overcrowded and unsafe transport, constant fear of Israeli bombardment, sleeping on the ground, and the lack of hot water and hygiene supplies, in addition to the spread of skin diseases and unsanitary conditions within displacement camps. For Vatican Radio, this is Nathan Morley reporting.
1: Meanwhile, amid the continuing exchange of attacks between Iran and the United States, little progress has been made for the future management of the Strait of Hormuz, the crucial waterway through which an estimated 20% of the world's oils and gas supplies pass, and which is now effectively closed. Arsenio Dominguez, head of the UN's International Maritime Organization, told UN News that some 6,000 seafarers are still trapped on around 500 ships in the Persian Gulf behind the strait.
6: The uncertainty remains, particularly because some progress was made after the signing of the Memorandum of Understanding between the two parties, and we initiated the evacuation framework requested by the IMO Council back in March, and we managed to evacuate around 3,000 seafarers and over 130 vessels. However, the situation started to escalate again. Several seafarers have lost their lives. Several vessels have been targeted in recent weeks. And of course, we cannot put the lives at risk.
1: And that was Arsenio Dominguez, head of the UN's International Maritime Organization, speaking there to UN News. Former president of Venezuela, Nicolas Maduro, and his wife, who were seized by US special forces in January and brought to the United States, will stand trial, as James Blears reports.
7: In a New York court, the trial date of June the 1st next year was set by Judge Alvin Hellerstein following consultations with both sets of lawyers. Nicolas Maduro and wife Celia Flores denied drugs and weapons charges. Since being seized from their compound on January the 3rd and flown to the United States, They'd been held in a Brooklyn jail. Looking slimmer and trimmer, Nicolas Maduro claims he's a prisoner of war. He's contesting the manner of his detention as the leader of a nation, while the Trump administration is accusing him of being a criminal. His lawyer, Barry Pollock, says he'll be arguing sovereignty, immunity, which applies to heads of state. The trial itself will be a challenge to that, with principles and ensuing global consequences. Other world leaders will be ready and sitting uncomfortably. Public opinion within Venezuela and elsewhere is sharply divided. For Vatican Radio, James Blair is reporting.
1: The State of Food Security and Nutrition in the World report, jointly prepared by five UN agencies, estimates that some 645 million people, representing 7.8% of the global population, faced hunger in 2025. At the launch of the report, the FAO highlighted that figures indicate that global hunger has declined across continents and that food security improved substantially, especially in South America and Southern Asia. However, the UN agencies warn the numbers remain alarming and urgent action is needed as geopolitical tensions and climate-related risks could threaten global food systems. Deborah Castellano-Lubov reports.
8: The State of Food Security and Nutrition in the World report, jointly prepared by five UN agencies, estimates that some 645 million people, representing 7.8% of the global population, faced hunger in 2025. In an interview with Reuters, FAO chief economist Maximo Tenero said that disruptions to shipping through the Strait of Hormuz, a key route for energy and agricultural inputs, are among the greatest immediate concerns, especially because such disruptions drive up prices for fuel, fertilizers, and transportation, increasing food production costs worldwide. Moreover, the FAO economists observed that a potentially strong El Niño weather pattern could add further pressure by disrupting agricultural production in vulnerable regions. FAO Director General Dr. Ku Dongyu said the report's findings demonstrate that determined policy action can deliver results. However, despite positive developments and progress, the Director General insisted that work must continue to sustain and accelerate recent gains. The report found that some 309 million people in Africa remain undernourished and rapid population growth could result in the absolute number of hungry people increasing in the coming years. Looking ahead, the report projects that around 520 million people could still face hunger in 2030, putting the world off track to achieve Sustainable Development Goal number 2 of zero hunger. Moreover, the report shows that child malnutrition remains stubbornly high, anemia among women is worsening, and adult obesity has continued to rise steadily. During the report launch, the agencies emphasized the need to keep food, energy, and agricultural input markets open, the need to avoid export restrictions, and also to strengthen targeted social protection programs for vulnerable populations. Moreover, they urged governments and development partners to ensure farmers can access fertilizers, quality seeds, water, credit, and other essential inputs before decisions become irreversible. I'm Deborah Castellano-Lubov.
1: And that's all for this edition of Vatican and World News. Join us tomorrow at this same time for more. My thanks go to Damiano Caprio in studio in the Vatican. I'm Linda Bordoni. Bye-bye.

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2: In today's program, you can hear our feature, Culture and Society, and News for Young People. First, however, our bulletin of church news, followed by Africa News Panorama. I am Festus Tarawali. Vatican Secretary of State Cardinal Pietro Parolin has expressed hope for a return to dialogue and negotiations with Iran and on the situation in Gaza, saying that in the case of Iran, this will be for the good of the country and of the world. Speaking to journalists on Wednesday on the sidelines of the presentation of the book Easter of Peace from John the 23rd to Leo the 14th towards the Jubilee of 2033 by Antonio Preziosi, Cardinal Parolin reaffirmed the Church's ongoing appeal for peace and its commitment to overcoming divisions through dialogue, diplomacy, and reconciliation. Asked about current conflicts, including the war in Ukraine, the Cardinal said, "Unfortunately, it seems to me that we are moving in the opposite direction. There's an escalation while the prospects for peace remain non-existent." Cardinal Parolin was also among the speakers at the book presentation, where he reflected on the Church's enduring commitment to peace throughout the pontificates that followed the Second Vatican Council. He described this commitment as a relay race among the successors of Peter, with each pope adding a new piece to the mosaic of international peace through words and concrete actions promoting dialogue and reconciliation. He recalled the appeals of St. John the 23rd's Pacem in Terris, St. Paul VI's cry of no more war, Pope Francis's warning about a world war fought piecemeal, and Pope Leo XIV's message that war is never worthy of humanity. Cardinal Parolin said the Church must continue to promote what he called an Easter of Peace. Meanwhile, at the end of his six-day mission to Ukraine, Archbishop Paul Richard Gallagher, the Holy See's Secretary for Relations with States and International Organizations, reflected on the resilience of a people facing the devastating effects of war. Speaking to Vatican media, Archbishop Gallagher said Ukrainians who have lost everything continue to inspire hope through their courage and their willingness to suffer for freedom and peace. He reiterated the Holy See's commitment to humanitarian efforts and peace initiatives and said Pope Leo XIV takes seriously the invitation to visit Ukraine when the time and circumstances can make such a visit as fruitful as possible. The Archdiocese of Bulawayo in Zimbabwe is responding to the growing humanitarian needs of citizens returning from South Africa following xenophobic attacks. More than 33,000 Zimbabweans have been repatriated since late May in the wake of anti-immigration protests, prompting the United Nations to appeal for greater international support to help the country manage the influx. The issue was highlighted during the Archdiocese's Synodal School, where participants reflected on the family as the heart of the church and the need to welcome those returning home. Following the discussions, Archbishop of Bulawayo, Alex Thomas Kilianil, issued a pastoral letter calling on priests, lay leaders, and the faithful to receive returnees without prejudice and, as far as possible, integrate them into small Christian communities, associations, missions, and parishes. Father Limukani Ndlovu, the Archdiocese's pastoral vicar, told Vatican News that the church is accompanying returnees by listening to their experiences, offering practical assistance, and restoring hope. You can read more on this story from our website,

0: vaticannews.va/en. In other news, despite progress in addressing global hunger, millions of people around the world continue to face food insecurity. That's according to a new United Nations report that reveals that nearly 8% of the world's population experienced hunger in 2025, affecting around 645 million people worldwide. The State of Food Security and Nutrition in the World, also known as SOFI report, prepared by 5 UN agencies, shows that while improvements have been recorded, hunger remains a major global challenge. Deborah Castellano-Lubov reports.
1: The State of Food Security and Nutrition in the World report, jointly prepared by 5 UN agencies, estimates that some 645 million people, representing 7.8% of the global population, faced hunger in 2025. In an interview with Reuters, FAO chief economist Maximo Tenero said that disruptions to shipping through the Strait of Hormuz, a key route for energy and agricultural inputs, are among the greatest immediate concerns, especially because such disruptions drive up prices for fuel, fertilizers, and transportation, increasing food production costs worldwide. Moreover, the FAO economist observed that a potentially strong El Niño weather pattern could add further pressure by disrupting agricultural production in vulnerable regions. FAO Director General Dr. Ku Dongyu said the report's findings demonstrate that determined policy action can deliver results. However, despite positive developments and progress, the Director General insisted that work must continue to sustain and accelerate recent gains. The report found that some 309 million people in Africa remain undernourished, and rapid population growth could result in the absolute number of hungry people increasing in the coming years. Looking ahead, the report projects that around 520 million people could still face hunger in 2030, putting the world off track to achieve Sustainable Development Goal number 2 of zero hunger. Moreover, the report shows that child malnutrition remains stubbornly high, anemia among women is worsening, and adult obesity has continued to rise steadily. During the report launch, the agencies emphasized the need to keep food, energy, and agricultural input markets open, the need to avoid export restrictions, and also to strengthen targeted social protection programs for vulnerable populations. Moreover, they urged governments and development partners to ensure farmers can access fertilizers, quality seeds, water, credit, and other essential inputs before decisions become irreversible. I'm Deborah Castellano-Lubov.
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2: African News Panorama.
3: Police in Liberia reported on Thursday that they had seized a huge quantity of cocaine during a raid on a suspected illegal storage facility near the capital, Monrovia. A police spokesman said they had confiscated 4 tons of the drugs worth $317 million. Cocaine is illegal in Liberia. Police have arrested 3 foreigners in connection with the drugs, and these foreigners carried Spanish, Colombian, and Serbian passports. By Thursday, it was still unclear from where the drugs originated and what was their intended destination. Once again, bloodshed in Nigeria. Reports from the state of Zamfara say armed men killed 20 people on Wednesday in an attack on several villages. Local leaders said the killings were carried out by criminal gangs who have been terrorizing parts of the state for more than 10 years now. At the weekend, members of the gangs kidnapped more than 40 people for ransom. Survivors told reporters that the gangs operate from camps hidden in a vast forest that crosses several states, including Zamfara, Katsina, Kaduna, and Niger. Police have warned that the gangs have ties with the Islamic militants who want to impose strict Islamic law on Nigeria. Human rights organizations in Niger have accused the military government of the country of dismantling democratic institutions and intensifying repression since the army took power 3 years ago. Since July 2023, the army has consolidated unchecked powers and, in the process, systematically weakening institutions such as the parliament, the judiciary, the press, and the civil society that could hold military authorities to account. For example, last year the military government dissolved all political parties and several independent trade unions. It also suspended many civil society groups and stripped political opponents of citizenship, in addition to jailing journalists and other critics. The Africa Centers for Disease Control and Prevention has called on the government of the United States of America to lift travel restrictions imposed on Uganda last week on grounds that it was one of the epicenters of the current outbreak of Ebola that is killing many people in neighboring Democratic Republic of Congo. The Director General of Africa Centers for Disease Control and Prevention, Dr. Jean Kaseya, said on Wednesday that Uganda had demonstrated transparency and made significant progress in containing the disease. The last Ebola patient in the country was discharged last Thursday, July 16th. You are tuned to the English Africa Service of Vatican Radio.
4: This is Culture and Society, and you're welcome to the program. In this edition today, the Amesia bishops give hope to young people at their 21st plenary assembly. My name is Sister Stella Watsema. The bishops of the Association of Member Episcopal Conferences in Eastern Africa, AMESEA, are currently meeting in Kenya's capital, Nairobi, for their 21st plenary assembly. The Catholic University of Eastern Africa, KWEA, is hosting the week-long event that officially opened on Sunday, July 19, 2026, and is expected to run until July 26, 2026. The regional gathering brings together approximately 140 Catholic bishops, priests, religious, and lay delegates from the bloc's 9 member countries that include Eritrea, Ethiopia, Kenya, Malawi, South Sudan, Sudan, Tanzania, Uganda, and Zambia, including from Djibouti and Somalia, that have affiliate observer status. The plenary this year is organized under the theme AMESEA's Synodal Journey with the Young People, Building Bridges of Communion, Hope, Justice, and Good Governance. With this plenary assembly, the AMESEA bishops intend to explore the relationship of the church with the youth, empowering young people and addressing socioeconomic issues like unemployment, regional peace, and digital responsibility. The opening mass on Sunday, July 19th, was celebrated by the prefect of the Vatican's Dicastery for Promoting Integral Human Development, Cardinal Michael Cheney. In his homily, Cardinal Cheney urged the youth to be weavers of hope.
5: Dear friends, with the same faith as Mary, let us become weavers of hope in our world, sharing who we are and what we have, especially for and with young people, so that the presence of Jesus may grow among us and his kingdom take shape. This is the grace of building bridges of communion, hope, justice, and good governments, for which we pray today during this Holy Eucharist as a gift from heaven for us all.
4: The Cardinal also delivered a message from Pope Leo XIV, in which he blessed the assembly and emphasized the synodal inclusion of young people.
5: Under the guidance of the Holy Spirit, Pope Leo reminds us, the Church allows herself to be enlightened by God's Word, reads the signs of the times, and creatively seeks new ways for relationships between peoples and nations, to become ever more conformed to the demands of the kingdom of God.
4: Following the official opening mass, the president of AMECEA, Bishop Charles Joseph Kasonde of the Diocese of Sulawesi in Zambia, recognized the presence of so many delegates from the AMECEA region and beyond. In his speech, he also announced the fact that young people are the top church pastoral priority in the region, emphasizing youth empowerment and sense of belonging and responsible digital engagement.
6: Under the theme AMECEA's Journey with the Youth, Building Bridges of Communion, Hope, Justice, and Good Governance, the bishops, the religious men and women, the priests, our lay faithful, and all our special and invited guests gather with thousands of young people from across Eastern Africa. And for sure, we have gathered here this week to reflect on the pressing needs of our societies and to renew our shared commitment to peace, justice, and good governance in our nations.
4: The governor of Nairobi, Johnson Sakaja, officially welcomed the regional Catholic bishops and dignitaries at the opening session of the 21st AMECEA Plenary Assembly. In his speech, Sakaja shared reflections on the Assembly's focus, highlighting its critical relevance on regional youth mentorship, peace building, and synodality.
7: We really must come strong as a church to bring back sanity and to stop that idea of goonism, political misuse of these young people. Let us give them hope. I want to encourage the young people, because I know they're listening, that leadership is not position, it is influence. That the young people who are the trustees of our countries and our region's posterity really need to know that they can do it today. We used to be called leaders of tomorrow, we're leaders today. I want to ask the bishops, as you go back to your countries, please send a message of hope to the young people. The young people today are more connected than ever before. They are driven by, you know, the digital world. They can follow us from wherever they are. They have that connection. We're living in a global village defined by information technology. And all they need is to know that they can call on the church, that they can call on leadership to change the future of our region.
4: On a lighter note, the governor invited all regional delegates to enjoy Nairobi's local restaurants and delicacies like ugali. He jokingly instructed them to tell vendors, "The governor sent you," but closed with a punchline, "Please pay your own bills."
7: I want to invite you. You are welcome to any hotel in Nairobi, any restaurant. But you'll only need to do three things. When you go to the hotel, have as much as you want. Drink, eat, have our local delicacies, nyamachoma, have ugali, please, githeri, as much as you want. Number two, if anybody asks you, tell them the governor of Nairobi sent you there. And number three, please pay your own bill when you're done with that bill.
4: The president of Kenya, Dr. William Ruto, was not physically present at the opening ceremony, but was represented by the Prime Cabinet Secretary, Wycliffe Musalia Mudavadi, who had this to say.
8: It is an honor to represent His Excellency Dr. William Ruto, the President of the Republic of Kenya, at this important assembly of the Catholic Church in our region. Kenya commends the plenary assembly for timely focus on the pressing social, political, and pastoral realities of Eastern Africa. The special focus of this year's plenary assembly on youth mentorship, peace building, and governance reinforces our collective efforts to empower young people, promote good governance, and advance peace and security in the region.
4: Following the grand opening mass on Sunday, day two, Monday, July 20th, served as the formal launch of the assembly's plenary sessions and dialogue groups. broadening the synod mission, young delegates from across Eastern Africa took a leading role in the day's panel discussions, presenting their perspectives on regional governance, faith, and justice. Continuing with the momentum from the previous day's remarks by Cardinal Michael Cheney, discussions centered on shielding youth from despair and countering regional socioeconomic challenges. The Archbishop of Lubumbashi, Fulgence Muteba Mugalu, who is also the president of the Bishops' Conference in the Democratic Republic of the Congo, is participating as a delegate at the 21st AMECEA plenary. He presented a study session address on new frontiers, spiritualities, and pastoral strategies.
9: We, the bishops, are aware that bad governance is making a life of all of you, at least most of you, a hell on earth. We are aware of this. Deepening levels of poverty, corruption, war, lack of jobs, these are all your problems. We are sorry for this. We, as the bishops, will continue to do our part as prophets, as church leaders. But I want to challenge you, but the concrete way you agreed during the plenary, you yourself must stand up to this. Don't just cry to the bishops. We have no jobs. Where are the bishops? People, money is being stolen. Why are the bishops not saying something? Say something yourself. Be united as a Messiah youth. Stand up for this bad governance. Stand up to it. Don't commit suicide in the presence, in the face of these powerful people, but stand up. Don't just cry. Don't just flock to South Africa. They will chase you there. They have started chasing young people there. Don't die in boats going to Europe. Fight for a good future here.
4: And that is all we have time for in this edition of Culture and Society. Until next week, at the same time, my name is Stella Watsema.
10: And now, news for young people.
0: Hello and welcome to the program. I am Festus Tarawali. In this edition, we look at the situation of child soldiers in South Sudan, a challenge marked by ongoing and systemic violations, but also by efforts supported by the United Nations to help children leave armed groups and rebuild their lives. Children formerly associated with armed forces have been reunited with their families and reintegrated into their communities, with support from the UN Mission in South Sudan, UNMISS, and the UN Children's Fund, UNICEF. They are receiving psychosocial support and skills training to help them recover from their experiences and prepare for a better future. UN News' Daniel Johnson spoke from Juba with Brendan Ross, UNICEF's Chief of Child Protection in South Sudan. He said that despite efforts by the government and its UN partners, the recruitment and use of children by armed groups remains a widespread and deeply rooted problem.
11: What we know on the ground here is that the verified reports are just the tip of the iceberg when it comes to recruitment. We've had allegations of thousands of children being forcibly recruited and abducted and taken to the front lines of the conflict here in South Sudan. As many of your listeners might be aware, the situation is deteriorating and there are threats to the peace agreement at the moment. So these are serious concerns and big numbers. So we have a comprehensive action plan with the South Sudanese government that has been working effectively since 2020. And so we've got access, together with the Ministry of Gender, Ministry of Defence and the SSPDF, to go to barracks, verify whether children have been recruited, and then have them released into our care for case management, mental health, psychosocial support, and then reintegration into their families.
12: So since independence in 2011, South Sudan has been split, and there have been many attempts at peace agreements. Nonetheless, it's looking increasingly fragile. As you say, there's a split at the very top of the government. Back to the people who it really is affecting, the children. You say that there's an increase in armed recruitment of these youngsters. So maybe just walk us through how that forced recruitment actually happens. Who's doing it?
11: It's hard to say with any confidence who is recruiting these children. All parties to the conflict are recruiting children and youth. The main trend that we've been seeing over the last 18 months is children are picked up off the street. They're picked up and accused of being members of gangs or involved in criminal activities. Then they're taken to barracks, given some superficial training, and then put on the front lines. We have reunified 53 children to their families so far this year. Of those 53 children, only one of them was involved in a gang. The rest of them were school students, just vulnerable children. And so that's the main concern we've got.
12: So they're the small kids, big kids?
11: They range from about 12 to 18. I have to stress that's just one party to the conflict. All parties to the conflict are recruiting young people and children. And we were talking with an IO commander that's in opposition. So that's one of the parties to the conflict. And he was saying to me, look, if you're a 14 or a 15-year-old boy and you're not fighting, then you're ashamed to your family and you're ashamed to your father. So that's the sort of dynamics that we're dealing with in this country.
12: Maybe you could just walk us through what three testimonies, Thomas, Mark and Rose, their experiences of forced recruitment. And just one of them, Mark, really stayed with me. He said kids were dying, falling because of hunger. They just died. And then the soldiers had to walk over them and he was worried he'd be next.
11: Yeah. I mean, there's so many of these testimonies. One boy I spoke to, he said to me, he got his weapon off a dead soldier that he found on the ground, and he still has that weapon. And when I said to him, who was fighting and why were you fighting? He said, we had no choice. You know, our community was attacked. Me and my entire class, we all fought. We fought, our teacher fought. We picked up guns where we could find them off dead bodies, and they were involved. And they were no doubt involved in killing. And no doubt had many of their friends killed as well. And that was a 16-year-old boy. It's just heartbreaking. And this gets to the heart of the problem in South Sudan. If we can't keep children in schools and instead they're picking up guns, then what future? This has intergenerational implications for the peace here.
0: That was Brendan Ross, UNICEF's Chief of Child Protection in South Sudan. You're tuned to the Africa Service of Vatican Radio. In our next program at the same time tomorrow, you can hear our feature, Development and the Economy. I am Festus Tarawali, and do join us then. Praised be Jesus Christ. Laudetur Jesus Christus.

Laudetur Jesus Christus. 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Stay tuned for Holy Mass being broadcast live from the Chapel of the Annunciation of Vatican Radio. 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The readings are taken from this Sunday's liturgical texts.

0: sins and bring us to everlasting life.
1: Amen.
0: Lord, have mercy.
1: Lord, have mercy.
0: Christ, have mercy.
1: Christ, have mercy.
0: Lord, have mercy.
1: Lord, have mercy.
0: Glory to God in the highest,
1: and on earth peace to people of goodwill.
0: We praise you,
1: we bless you, we adore you,
0: we glorify you,
1: we give you thanks for your great glory.
0: Lord God, heavenly King,
1: O God, almighty Father,
0: Lord Jesus Christ, only begotten Son,
1: Lord God, Lamb of God,
0: Son of the Father,
1: you take away the sins of the world,
0: have mercy on us.
1: You take away the sins of the world,
0: receive our prayer.
1: You are seated at the right hand of the Father,
0: have mercy on us.
1: For you alone are the Holy One,
0: you alone are the Lord,
1: you alone are the Most High,
0: Jesus Christ,
1: with the Holy Spirit,
0: in the glory of
1: God the Father.
0: Amen. Let us pray. O God, protector of those who hope in you, without whom nothing has firm foundation, nothing is holy, bestow in abundance your mercy upon us, and grant that, with you as our ruler and guide, we may use the good things that pass in such a way as to hold fast even now to those that ever endure. Through our Lord Jesus Christ, your Son, who live and reign with you in the unity of the Holy Spirit, one God, forever and ever.
1: Amen. Amen.
2: A reading from the book of 1 Kings. The Lord appeared to Solomon in a dream at night. God said, "Ask something of me, and I will give it to you." Solomon answered, "O Lord my God, you have made me your servant, king to succeed my father David. But I am a mere youth, not knowing at all how to act. I serve you in the midst of the people whom you have chosen, a people so vast that it cannot be numbered or counted. Give your servant, therefore, an understanding heart to judge your people and to distinguish right from wrong. For who is able to govern this vast people of yours?" The Lord was pleased that Solomon made this request. So God said to him, "Because you have asked for this, not for a long life for yourself, nor for riches, nor for the life of your enemies, but for understanding so that you may know what is right, I do as you requested. I give you a heart so wise and understanding that there has never been anyone like you up to now, and after you there will come no one to equal you." The word of the Lord.
3: Thanks be to God.
2: The response is, "Lord, I love your commands."
3: Lord, I love your commands.
2: I have said, O Lord, that my part is to keep your words. The law of your mouth is to me more precious than thousands of gold and silver pieces.
3: Lord, I love your commands.
2: Let your kindness comfort me, according to your promise to your servants. Let your compassion come to me that I may live, for your law is my delight.
3: Lord, I love your commands.
2: For I love your command more than gold, however fine. For in all your precepts I go forward, every false way I hate.
3: Lord, I love your commands.
2: Wonderful are your decrees, therefore I observe them. The revelation of your words sheds light, giving understanding to the simple.
3: Lord, I love your commands.
1: A reading from St. Paul's letter to the Romans. Brothers and sisters, we know that all things work for good for those who love God, who are called according to his purpose. For those he foreknew, he also predestined to be conformed to the image of his Son, so that he might be the firstborn among many brothers and sisters. And those he predestined, he also called. And those he called, he also justified. And those he justified, he also glorified. The word of the Lord.
3: Thanks be to God.

0: The Lord be with you.
1: And with your spirit.
0: A reading from the Holy Gospel according to Matthew.
1: Glory to you, Lord.
0: Jesus said to his disciples, "The kingdom of heaven is like a treasure buried in a field, which a person finds and hides again, and out of joy goes and sells all that he had and buys that field. Again, the kingdom of heaven is like a merchant searching for fine pearls. When he finds a pearl of great price, he goes and sells all that he has and buys it. Again, the kingdom of heaven is like a net thrown into the sea, which collect fish of every kind. When it is full, they haul it ashore and sit down to put what is good into buckets. What is bad, they throw away. Thus, it will be at the end of the age. The angels will go out and separate the wicked from the righteous and throw them into the fiery furnace, where there will be wailing and grinding of teeth. Do you understand all these things?" They answered, "Yes." And he replied, "Then every scribe who has been instructed in the kingdom of heaven is like the head of a household who brings from his storeroom both the new and the old." The Gospel of the Lord.
1: Praise to you, Lord Jesus Christ.
0: Dear brothers and sisters, in the Gospel, Jesus compares the kingdom to treasure hidden in the field, to a merchant on a lookout of fine pearls, and to a fisherman dragnet, which brings in a very mixed catch. The point of the parables is the behavior of the people in them. In the first two parables, the joy and delight of those who experience the kingdom is obvious. It is so strong that nothing is spared in order to possess the kingdom. The third parable introduces a note of reality. The kingdom is a mixture of all kinds of things, and some sorting out is needed. The process of parables is not to provide answer to questions, but to get us to think. As we know, the kingdom of God is not a thing or a place. It is an experience or an encounter with the life of God. In the life and ministry of Jesus, many people experience the kingdom through their encounter with him, which brought dignity, love, forgiveness, release from illness, disability, guilt, shame, and even death. Jesus made present the reign of God, grace for people in all kinds of need. The kingdom, as we are reminded in the third parable, is a mixed bag of good and rotten fish, saints and sinners. It is not the task of members of the kingdom to judge. The final sorting out belongs to God alone. In the meantime, patience and tolerance must guide the practice of those in the kingdom. The people of the kingdom seek the things that are the real value in life. They are prepared to make great sacrifices in order to make them their own. They live their lives with virtue and wisdom, and their lives are a blessing for others as they draw from the rich store of value and virtues, of wisdom and grace. They never stop seeking the things of real value, the riches of the kingdom, and they never stop making God present for those around them. Perhaps God looks at me today and sees a hidden treasure in me, wondering when I might discover it myself to share it with others. Lord, help us to discover your kingdom by witnessing in every day and every time by our thoughts, deeds, and words. Amen. Let us profess our faith.
1: I believe in God, the Father Almighty, creator of heaven and earth, and in Jesus Christ, his only Son, our Lord, who was conceived by the Holy Spirit, born of the Virgin Mary, suffered under Pontius Pilate, was crucified, died, and was buried. He descended into hell. On the third day he rose again from the dead. He ascended into heaven, and is seated at the right hand of God the Father Almighty. From there he will come to judge the living and the dead. I believe in the Holy Spirit, the Holy Catholic Church, the communion of saints, the forgiveness of sins, the resurrection of the body, and life everlasting. Amen.
0: Jesus reminds us that God's spiritual treasure brings us joy, success, and happiness. With humble hearts, we seek his kingdom and bring our petition to him, saying,
1: Lord, help us to seek your kingdom.
0: Lord, help us to seek your kingdom.
1: For the universal church, with all the leaders and faithful, that they all may seek your kingdom and its values in our day-to-day life and activities, we pray,
0: Lord, help us to seek your kingdom.
1: For our brothers and sisters who are hungry and in need, that the generosity of leaders and faithful may ensure there is food for the starving, we pray,
0: Lord, help us to seek your kingdom.
1: For the farmers and daily laborers and all who provide food for the world, that they may be blessed by God and they have sufficient food for themselves through their work, we pray,
0: Lord, help us to seek your kingdom.
1: For all the people gathered here and all those people who cannot be present here for various reasons, bless everyone as they see good health of mind and body. We pray,
0: Lord, help us to seek your kingdom.
1: For all those who are sick and aged, heal and protect them from every harm. We pray,
0: Lord, help us to seek your kingdom.
1: For all the faithful departed, that they may experience the fullness of life with the kingdom of heaven. We pray,
0: Lord, help us to seek your kingdom. God our Father, as we celebrate the mystery of the life, death, and resurrection of Christ, grant that he may dwell in us and we in him. Give us the wisdom to discover you, the intelligence to understand you, the patience to wait for you, a heart to meditate upon you, and a life to proclaim you through the power of the Spirit of Jesus our Lord. Amen.

just thank you, Lord God of all creation, for your goodness we have received, the bread we offer you, fruit of the earth, and the work of human hands. You become for us the bread of life. Blessed be God forever. By the mystery of this water and wine, may we come to share in the divinity of Christ, who humbled himself to share in our humanity.

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0: Pray, brethren, that my sacrifice and yours may be acceptable to God, the Almighty Father.
1: May the Lord accept the sacrifice at your hands for the praise and glory of his name, for our good and the good of all his holy church.
0: Amen. Accept, O Lord, we pray, the offerings which we bring from the abundance of your gift, that through the powerful working of your grace, these most sacred mysteries may sanctify our present way of life and lead us to eternal gladness through Christ our Lord.
2: Amen.
0: The Lord be with you.
2: And with your spirit.
0: Lift up your hearts.
2: We lift them up to the Lord.
0: Let us give thanks to the Lord our God.
2: It is right and just.
0: It is truly right and just, our duty and our salvation, always and everywhere to give you thanks, Lord, Holy Father, Almighty and Eternal God. For in you we live and move and have our being. And while in this body, we not only experience the daily effect of your care, but even now possess the pledge of life eternal. For having received the first fruit of the Spirit, for whom you have raised up Jesus from the dead, we hope for an everlasting share in the Paschal mystery. And so, with all the angels, we praise you as in joyful celebration we acclaim.
3: Holy, holy, holy Lord God of hosts, heaven and earth are full of your glory. Hosanna in the highest. Blessed is he who comes in the name of the Lord. Hosanna in the highest.
0: You are indeed holy, O Lord, and all you have created rightly gives you praise. For through your Son, our Lord Jesus Christ, by the power and working of the Holy Spirit, you give life to all things and make them holy. And you never cease to gather a people to yourself, so that from the rising of the sun to its setting, a pure sacrifice may be offered to your name. Therefore, O Lord, we humbly implore you, by the same Spirit, graciously make holy these gifts we have brought to you for consecration, that they may become the body and the blood of your Son, our Lord Jesus Christ, at whose command we celebrate these mysteries. For on the night he was betrayed, he himself took bread, and giving you thanks, he said the blessing, broke the bread, and gave it to his disciples, saying, take this, all of you, and eat of it, for this is my body, which will be given up for you. In a similar way, when supper was ended, he took the chalice, and giving you thanks, he said the blessing, and gave the chalice to his disciples, saying, take this, all of you, and drink from it, for this is the chalice of my blood, the blood of the new and eternal covenant, which will be poured out for you and for many for the forgiveness of sins. Do this in memory of me. The mystery of faith.
4: Save us, Savior of the world, for by your cross and resurrection you have set us free.
0: Therefore, O Lord, as we celebrate the memorial of the saving passion of your Son, his wondrous resurrection and ascension into heaven, and as we look forward to his second coming, we offer you in thanksgiving this holy and living sacrifice. Look, we pray, upon the oblation of your church, and recognizing the sacrificial victim by whose death you will to reconcile us to yourself, grant that we, who are nourished by the body and blood of your Son and filled with his Holy Spirit, may become one body, one spirit in Christ. May he make of us an eternal offering to you, so that we may obtain an inheritance with your elect, especially with the most blessed Virgin Mary, Mother of God, and blessed Joseph, her spouse, with your blessed apostles and glorious martyrs, and with all the saints on whose constant intercession in your presence we rely for unfailing help. May this sacrifice of our reconciliation, we pray, O Lord, advance the peace and salvation of all the world. Be pleased to confirm in faith and charity your pilgrim church on earth with your servant Leo, our Pope and our Bishop, the order of bishops, all the clergy, and the entire people you have gained for your own. Listen graciously to the prayers of this family whom you have summoned before you in your compassion, O merciful Father. Gather to yourself all your children scattered throughout the world. To our departed brothers and sisters, and to all who were pleasing to you at their passing from this life, give kind admittance to your kingdom. There, we hope to enjoy forever the fullness of your glory, through Christ our Lord, for whom you bestow on the world all that is good. Through him, and with him, and in him, O God Almighty Father, in the unity of the Holy Spirit, all glory and honor is yours forever and ever.
2: Amen.
0: At the Savior command, and formed by divine teaching, we dare to pray.
2: Our Father, who art in heaven,
0: hallowed be thy name.
2: Thy kingdom come, thy will be done on earth as it is in heaven.
0: Give us this day our daily bread, and forgive us our trespasses, as we forgive those who trespass against us. And lead us not into temptation, but deliver us from evil. Deliver us, Lord, we pray, from every evil. Graciously grant peace in our days, that by the help of your mercy we may be always free from sin and safe from all distress as we await the blessed hope and the coming of our Savior Jesus Christ.
2: For the kingdom, the power, and the glory are yours, now and forever.
0: Lord Jesus Christ, who said to your apostle, "Peace I leave you, my peace I give you," look not on our sins, but on the faith of your church, and graciously grant her peace and unity in accordance with your will, who live and reign forever and ever.
2: Amen.
0: The peace of the Lord be with you always.
2: And with your spirit.
0: Lamb of God, you take away the sins of the world, have mercy on us.
2: Lamb of God, you take away the sins of the world, have mercy on us.
0: Lamb of God, you take away the sins of the world,
2: grant us peace.
0: Behold the Lamb of God. Behold him who takes away the sins of the world. Blessed are those called to the supper of the Lamb.
2: Lord, I am not worthy that you should enter under my roof, but only say the word, and my soul shall be healed.
0: May the body and blood of Christ keep us safe for eternal life. Amen.

0: Let us pray. We have consumed, O Lord, this divine sacrament, the perpetual memorial of the passion of your Son. Grant, we pray, that this gift, which he himself gave us with love beyond all telling, may profit us for salvation through Christ our Lord.
1: Amen.
0: The Lord be with you.
1: And with your spirit.
0: May Almighty God bless you, the Father, and the Son, and the Holy Spirit.
1: Amen.
0: Go in peace, glorifying the Lord by your life.
1: Thanks be to God. Thank you for joining us for Holy Mass, transmitted live from the Chapel of the Annunciation of Vatican Radio. Laudetur Jesus Christus. Praised be Jesus Christ.

0: Laudator Jesus Christus, Vatican and World News.
1: In the headlines this Friday, July 24th, how relations between Christians and Muslims have evolved since the murder of French Father Jacques Hamel, Cardinal Grech addresses the 12th Plenary Assembly of the Federation of Asian Bishops' Conferences, and Kenyan Bishop speaks about how young people are looking to work with the Church for a better future. In the Vatican, I'm Isabella de Carvalho. On 26 July 2016, Father Jacques Hamel, a pastor of a parish in northern France, was murdered while celebrating Mass by two terrorists who had pledged allegiance to the so-called Islamic State. Now, 10 years on, commemorative events are being held in France to mark the anniversary, as relations between Christians and Muslims have evolved over the last decade. Kelsey Gussie shares what Dominican Father Jean-François Bourre, director of the National Service for Relations with Muslims of the French Bishops' Conference, had to say about it in an interview with Vatican Radio.
2: Interfaith initiatives focus on fostering mutual understanding between Christians and Muslims, as well as exhibitions, prayer services, and times of fellowship are being organized, particularly in certain parts of France. While preserving the memory of these events is important for younger generations, it is also necessary to recognize that the relations between Christians and Muslims in France have evolved over the past 10 years. Even though much remains to be done, speaking with Vatican Radio's Jean-Charles Puzzolu, Father Jean-François Bourre explains how Muslim-Christian relations before 2016 were simply cordial. He explained that a relationship began developing during the 1950s.
3: Puis déjà les années 50, il y a une relation qui s'est construite. L'Église de France a fondé un service dédié.
2: The Church in France established a dedicated office for relations with Muslims as early as 1973. However, the real turning point was around 2001 and the World Trade Center attacks in the United States. But 10 years after Father Hamel's death, there are still some obstacles to interreligious dialogue. The biggest one, according to Father Bourre, is the belief that there are more pressing concerns, that we are living in a time confronted by so many challenges that interreligious dialogue is no longer a priority.
3: On est dans une époque où, à beaucoup d'égards, devant beaucoup de défis, pas seulement le dialogue interreligieux.
2: Father Bourre stressed that there is a temptation to give up, to adopt a defensive posture, and to make Christian life or evangelization into a kind of bulwark against Muslims. He said that kind of rhetoric is heard from time to time, though thankfully not from everyone. And he argues that we must move beyond that and strongly encourages everyone to roll up their sleeves and believe that we are capable of speaking to one another and understanding one another.
3: Moi, j'encouragerais vraiment tout le monde à se retrousser les manches aujourd'hui et à croire que...
2: Father Bourre highlighted that what is needed now is renewed effort and renewed commitment. I'm Kelsey Gussie.
1: In an interview with Vatican Radio, Cardinal Tarcisio Zizao Kikuchi, Archbishop of Tokyo and Secretary General of the Federation of Asian Bishops' Conferences, or FABC, reflected on the fruits of the FABC's plenary assembly taking place this week in Jakarta. Cardinal Kikuchi highlighted how the assembly reaffirmed the unity of the Church across Asia's many cultures, while also underscoring shared pastoral priorities. Deborah Castellano-Lubov reports.
4: Cardinal Tarcisio Zizao Kikuchi, Archbishop of Tokyo, who serves as the Secretary General of the Federation of Asian Bishops' Conferences, says one of the greatest fruits of this week's FABC plenary assembly has been a deeper appreciation of both the diversity and the unity of the Church across Asia.

0: raised during the assembly he highlighted was migration. Cardinal Kikuchi said the dramatic movement of people across Asia requires an immediate pastoral response. He also stressed that protecting human dignity emerged as a shared priority among the continent's bishops, even as each local church faces its own distinct circumstances. Reflecting on Japan, where Catholics remain a relatively small minority, Cardinal Kikuchi noted that migrant Catholics have become an increasingly important part of church life. He said their presence enriches the local church and offers a powerful witness of unity and diversity in a society that at times is marked by exclusion and nationalism. Finally, asked about Pope Leo XIV's encyclical Magnifica Humanitas, Cardinal Kikuchi said the document has attracted significant media attention in Japan, particularly because of its focus on artificial intelligence. I'm Deborah Castellano-Lubov.
1: Cardinal Mario Grech, the Secretary General of the Synod of Bishops, addressed participants gathered for the 12th Plenary Assembly of the FABC on July 24th. In his reflections, he noted the importance of the Church going beyond simply discussing synodality and instead learning how to live it in the everyday life of local communities. Thaddeus Jones tells us more in his report.
2: Cardinal Grech, the Secretary General of the Synod of Bishops, said the post-synodal phase must place the local Church at the heart of implementing the Synod's vision. He said the subject of the implementation phase is, first of all, the local church. And he stressed that local churches are not merely administrative units, but authentic expressions of the universal church, where the gospel is proclaimed, the sacraments are celebrated, and the faithful gather in communion with Christ. Speaking on the theme, the call to synodal conversion and the mission to be bridges and bridge builders in Asia, Cardinal Grech emphasized that the universal church cannot exist apart from its concrete local communities. Every local church, he said, contributes unique gifts, experiences, and witness that enrich the whole body of Christ. Cardinal Grech said the Synod's purpose is not primarily to produce new documents, but to encourage a circulation of gifts among local churches that strengthens communion and supports mission. And turning to Asia, Cardinal Grech highlighted the distinctive witness of the region's churches, shaped by dialogue with other religions, cultural diversity, the experience of Christian minorities, and closeness to the poor. And rather than asking what Asia will receive from the Synod, he said the more important question is what gift the Holy Spirit, which is to offer to the whole church through the churches of Asia. He described the current phase of receiving and implementing the Synod's conclusions as the most important stage, insisting that synodality must become a lived reality rather than remain confined to documents or formal decisions. He also said the synodal process offers bishops an opportunity to deepen their ministry by listening to the people of God, accompanying communal discernment, and safeguarding the church's unity. Cardinal Grech concluded that the Synod will bear its fullest fruit when every local church recognizes itself as both a recipient and a bearer of gifts, allowing the entire church to continue growing in communion and mission. I'm Thaddeus Jones.
1: Meanwhile, around 140 Eastern African bishops have also gathered in Nairobi, Kenya, to take part in the 21st Plenary Assembly of the Association of Member Episcopal Conferences in Eastern Africa, or AMISEA. The assembly's theme this year is AMISEA's Synodal Journey with Young People, Building Bridges of Communion, Hope, Justice, and Good Governance, and the plenary lasts from July 19th to July 26th. Father Andrew Kaufa, coordinator for social communications at AMISEA, spoke in a press briefing about what has emerged so far.
3: The key areas that are coming out as of now from that discussion, from the study, include one, the question of accompaniment of the youth, two, the question of strengthening family life, three, how the church can address or support mental health for the young people, four, the question of youth leadership and responsibility, or rather their participation in the decision-making bodies of the church. Five, a digital evangelization. A lot came out where the young people themselves felt that they can offer something in the digital environment where we are now. And then another area has been very strong is education and skills development, and the question of safeguarding young people existing in safe spaces, so to say, within the church. So at the end of the day, that is what came out.

0: as key thematic areas from all the discussion that came out. And today, the bishops now have gone into what we are calling the business session, which means part of the business would be to look at those resolutions, but also any other issues that are emerging in relation to the institutions that belong to AMECEA, which are the secretariat itself, how it is running, Catholic University, how it is running, the Bakanja Seminary, how it is running, and the same, the Gaba Institute, which is also the campus of Catholic University, and the AMECEA Pastoral Institute, where priests from around AMECEA conferences go for sabbatical programs. So these will be the key areas where they will now be looking at between today and Saturday.
1: That was Father Andrew Kaufa, coordinator for social communications at AMECEA. Bishop Peter Kimani of the Diocese of Embu and vice chair of the Commission for Youth at the Kenya Conference of Catholic Bishops also reflected about AMECEA's 21st plenary assembly. He noted how this event has come at the right time as he sees how young people are re-energized in their faith and are looking for ways to collaborate with the church to build their future.
2: Unless the youth are prepared with values, they are prepared with the principles of leadership, of faith, we cannot be able even to fight the evils that we fight out there in the society. So the AMECEA plenary with the theme that we are discussing on, it is a theme that is already too prime for us, and especially for the youth. And I would thank those who actually initiated this theme so that we are able to address the youth. The youth have expressed themselves. They have spoken. We have listened to them. It is now our role now to respond, to proactively, and to act on all those recommendations so that they feel they are a part of the church and they are a part of the programs that are going on there. And also reaching out to them at the digital level, because that is the space that mainly they are in, that we are able to address them and look at their issues and us being prompt in responding to the challenges they are going through. I remember when we had the demonstrations, the Gen Z demonstrations in our country last year in June, and it was a moment of the upper class, upper age people to ask themselves, have we lost the country? Have we lost our institutions to the youth? Have we lost grip of leadership? Have we lost grip of control? And therefore, when now we are bringing them now closer to us, it is a moment that we are supposed to collaborate, to work together, to listen to one another, and be able to move on to make the church better, to make the community better, and also to give them the guidance that they need so that they inherit an institution, they inherit a government, they inherit a leadership that is well focused and based on principles that are based on the social teachings of the church. So it is a good moment for our youth and also for the church in general.
1: That was Bishop Peter Kimani of the Diocese of Embu and vice chair of the Commission for Youth at the Kenya Conference of Catholic Bishops. That brings us to the end of this edition of Vatican and World News. For more on these and other stories, visit www.vaticannews.va and our Facebook, X, and Instagram accounts, where you can follow along with Pope Leo during all his upcoming events. Many thanks today go to Damiano Caprio, our sound engineer in studio, and of course, a special thanks to all of you for listening. Be sure to join us again tomorrow at the same time for more. In the Vatican, I'm Isabella de Carvalho.

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1: In the headlines this Friday, July 24th, how relations between Christians and Muslims have evolved since the murder of French Father Jacques Hamel, Cardinal Grech addresses the 12th Plenary Assembly of the Federation of Asian Bishops' Conferences, and Kenyan Bishop speaks about how young people are lurking to work with the Church for a better future. In the Vatican, I'm Isabella de Carvalho. On 26 July 2016, Father Jacques Hamel, a pastor of a parish in northern France, was murdered while celebrating Mass by two terrorists who had pledged allegiance to the so-called Islamic State. Now, 10 years on, commemorative events are being held in France to mark the anniversary, as relations between Christians and Muslims have evolved over the last decade. Kelsey Gussie shares what Dominican Father Jean-François Bourre, director of the National Service for Relations with Muslims of the French Bishops' Conference, had to say about it in an interview with Vatican Radio.
2: Interfaith initiatives focus on fostering mutual understanding between Christians and Muslims, as well as exhibitions, prayer services, and times of fellowship are being organized, particularly in certain parts of France. While preserving the memory of these events is important for younger generations, it is also necessary to recognize that the relations between Christians and Muslims in France have evolved over the past 10 years. Even though much remains to be done, speaking with Vatican Radio's Jean-Charles Puzzolu, Father Jean-François Bourre explains how Muslim-Christian relations before 2016 were simply cordial. He explained that a relationship began developing during the 1950s.
3: Déjà les années 50, il y a une relation qui s'est construite. L'Église de France a fondé un service dédié.
2: The Church in France established a dedicated office for relations with Muslims as early as 1973. However, the real turning point was around 2001 and the World Trade Center attacks in the United States. But 10 years after Father Hamel's death, there are still some obstacles to interreligious dialogue. The biggest one, according to Father Bourre, is the belief that there are more pressing concerns, that we are living in a time confronted by so many challenges that interreligious dialogue is no longer a priority.
3: On est dans une époque où, à beaucoup d'égards, devant beaucoup de défis, pas seulement le dialogue interreligieux.
2: Father Bourre stressed that there is a temptation to give up, to adopt a defensive posture, and to make Christian life or evangelization into a kind of bulwark against Muslims. He said that kind of rhetoric is heard from time to time, though thankfully not from everyone. And he argues that we must move beyond that and strongly encourages everyone to roll up their sleeves and believe that we are capable of speaking to one another and understanding one another.
3: Moi, j'encouragerais vraiment tout le monde à se retrousser les manches aujourd'hui et à croire que...
2: Father Bourre highlighted that what is needed now is renewed effort and renewed commitment. I'm Kelsey Gussie.
1: In an interview with Vatican Radio, Cardinal Tarcisio Zizao Kikuchi, Archbishop of Tokyo and Secretary General of the Federation of Asian Bishops' Conferences, or FABC, reflected on the fruits of the FABC's plenary assembly taking place this week in Jakarta. Cardinal Kikuchi highlighted how the assembly reaffirmed the unity of the Church across Asia's many cultures, while also underscoring shared pastoral priorities. Deborah Castellano-Lubov reports.
4: Cardinal Tarcisio Zizao Kikuchi, Archbishop of Tokyo, who serves as the Secretary General of the Federation of Asian Bishops' Conferences, says one of the greatest fruits of this week's FABC Plenary Assembly has been a deeper appreciation of both the diversity and the unity of the Church across Asia. In an interview with Vatican Media, the Cardinal, who has been present with the some 120 cardinals and bishops who have gathered for the assembly, he said the Church exists in vastly different cultural, political, and economic realities across the continent. Yet, despite those differences, he insists that the bishops are united in one faith and one body of Christ. Throughout the week, participants have reflected on the challenges and opportunities facing the Church in Asia, identifying dialogue as an essential part of its mission. Cardinal Kikuchi said that the Church is called to be a bridge builder, engaging with different cultures and religions, standing alongside the poor, and responding to today's ecological challenges. Among the most urgent issues raised during the assembly, he highlighted, was migration. Cardinal Kikuchi said said the dramatic movement of people across Asia requires an immediate pastoral response. He also stressed that protecting human dignity emerged as a shared priority among the continent's bishops, even as each local church faces its own distinct circumstances. Reflecting on Japan, where Catholics remain a relatively small minority, Cardinal Kikuchi noted that migrant Catholics have become an increasingly important part of church life. He said their presence enriches the local church and offers a powerful witness of unity and diversity in a society that at times is marked by exclusion and nationalism. Finally, asked about Pope Leo XIV's encyclical Magnifica Humanitas, Cardinal Kikuchi said the document has attracted significant media attention in Japan, particularly because of its focus on artificial intelligence. I'm Deborah Castellano-Lubov.
1: Cardinal Mario Grech, the Secretary General of the Synod of Bishops, addressed participants gathered for the 12th Plenary Assembly of the FABC on July 24th. In his reflections, he noted the importance of the Church going beyond simply discussing synodality and instead learning how to live it in the everyday life of local communities. Thaddeus Jones tells us more in his report.
5: Cardinal Grech, the Secretary General of the Synod of Bishops, said the post-synodal phase must place the local Church at the heart of implementing the Synod's vision. He said the subject of the implementation phase is, first of all, the local church. And he stressed that local churches are not merely administrative units, but authentic expressions of the universal church, where the gospel is proclaimed, the sacraments are celebrated, and the faithful gather in communion with Christ. Speaking on the theme, the call to synodal conversion and the mission to be bridges and bridge builders in Asia, Cardinal Grech emphasized that the universal church cannot exist apart from its concrete local communities. Every local church, he said, contributes unique gifts, experiences, and witness that enrich the whole body of Christ. Cardinal Grech said the Synod's purpose is not primarily to produce new documents, but to encourage a circulation of gifts among local churches that strengthens communion and supports mission. And turning to Asia, Cardinal Grech highlighted the distinctive witness of the region's churches, shaped by dialogue with other religions, cultural diversity, the experience of Christian minorities, and closeness to the poor. And rather than asking what Asia will receive from the Synod, he said the more important question is what gift the Holy Spirit, which is to offer to the whole church through the churches of Asia. He described the current phase of receiving and implementing the Synod's conclusions as the most important stage, insisting that synodality must become a lived reality rather than remain confined to documents or formal decisions. He also said the synodal process offers bishops an opportunity to deepen their ministry by listening to the people of God, accompanying communal discernment, and safeguarding the church's unity. Cardinal Grech concluded that the Synod will bear its fullest fruit when every local church recognizes itself as both a recipient and a bearer of gifts, allowing the entire church to continue growing in communion and mission. I'm Thaddeus Jones.
1: Meanwhile, around 140 Eastern African bishops have also gathered in Nairobi, Kenya, to take part in the 21st Plenary Assembly of the Association of Member Episcopal Conferences in Eastern Africa, or AMISEA. The assembly's theme this year is AMISEA's Synodal Journey with Young People, Building Bridges of Communion, Hope, Justice, and Good Governance, and the plenary lasts from July 19th to July 26th. Father Andrew Kaufa, coordinator for social communications at AMISEA, spoke in a press briefing about what has emerged so far.
6: The key areas that are coming out as of now from that discussion, from the study, include one, the question of accompaniment of the youth, two, the question of strengthening family life, three, how the church can address or support mental health for the young people, four, the question of youth leadership and responsibility, or rather their participation in the decision-making bodies of the church. Five, a digital evangelization. A lot came out where the young people themselves felt that they can offer something in the digital environment where we are now. And then another area has been very strong is education and skills development, and the question of safeguarding young people existing in safe spaces, so to say, within the church. So at the end of the day, that is what came out as key thematic areas from all the discussion that came out. And today, the bishops now have gone into what we are calling the business session, which means part of the business would be to look at those resolutions, but also any other issues that are emerging in relation to the institutions that belong to AMECEA, which are the secretariat itself, how it is running, Catholic University, how it is running, the Bakanja Seminary, how it is running, and the same, the Gaba Institute, which is also the campus of a Catholic University, and the AMECEA Pastoral Institute, where priests from around AMECEA conferences go for sabbatical programs. So these will be the key areas where they will now be looking at between today and Saturday.
1: That was Father Andrew Kaufa, coordinator for social communications at AMECEA. Bishop Peter Kimani of the Diocese of Embu and vice chair of the Commission for Youth at the Kenya Conference of Catholic Bishops also reflected about AMECEA's 21st plenary assembly. He noted how this event has come at the right time as he sees how young people are re-energized in their faith and are looking for ways to collaborate with the church to build their future.
7: Unless the youth are prepared with values, they are prepared with the principles of leadership, of faith, we cannot be able even to fight the evils that we fight out there in the society. So the AMECEA plenary with the theme that we are discussing on, it is a theme that is already too prime for us, and especially for the youth. And I would thank those who actually initiated this theme so that we are able to address the youth. The youth have expressed themselves. They have spoken. We have listened to them. It is now our role now to respond, to proactively, and to act on all those recommendations so that they feel they are a part of the church and they are a part of the programs that are going on there. And also reaching out to them at the digital level, because that is the space that mainly they are in, that we are able to address them and look at their issues and us being prompt in responding to the challenges they are going through. I remember when we had the demonstrations, the Gen Z demonstrations in our country last year in June, and it was a moment of the upper class, upper age people to ask themselves, have we lost the country? Have we lost our institutions to the youth? Have we lost grip of leadership? Have we lost grip of control? And therefore, when now we are bringing them now closer to us, it is a moment that we are supposed to collaborate, to work together, to listen to one another, and be able to move on to make the church better, to make the community better, and also to give them the guidance that they need so that they inherit an institution, they inherit a government, they inherit a leadership that is well focused and based on principles that are based on the social teachings of the church. So it is a good moment for our youth and also for the church in general.
1: That was Bishop Peter Kimani of the Diocese of Embu and vice chair of the Commission for Youth at the Kenya Conference of Catholic Bishops. That brings us to the end of this edition of Vatican and World News. For more on these and other stories, visit www.vaticannews.va and our Facebook, X, and Instagram accounts, where you can follow along with Pope Leo during all his upcoming events. Many thanks today go to Damiano Caprio, our sound engineer in studio. And of course, a special thanks to all of you for listening. Be sure to join us again tomorrow at the same time for more. In the Vatican, I'm Isabella De Carvalho.

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2: Stay tuned for our bulletin of church news, which will be followed by Panorama, and then our feature, Development and the Economy. We shall close with a reflection on this coming Sunday's gospel passage. I am John Baptist Tumusime. The Holy See's Secretary General of the Synod of Bishops, Cardinal Mario Greci, has told delegates at the 12th Plenary Assembly of the Federation of Asian Episcopal Conferences taking place in the Indonesian city of Jakarta that the synodal process that is being implemented in Catholic dioceses across the world emphasizes the consultation of the people of God within each diocese as the primary and fundamental expression of synodality. Speaking to the delegates on Friday, he explained that synodality is not only a matter of participation, but also an opportunity to gain a deeper understanding of the service of authority entrusted to the diocesan bishop. In the synodal journey, the bishop's first service is to safeguard the conditions that enable the church to continue generating the life of the gospel within its own context. For this reason, Cardinal Greci added, ecclesial discernment does not limit the bishop's responsibility. Rather, it is the place where that responsibility reaches its fullest expression. The bishop, he underlined, is invited to listen to the people of God in order to recognize the work of the Holy Spirit who precedes every decision. He is called to accompany the process of discernment, helping the various gifts to converge in the one mission of the Church. Caritas Africa and the Association of Consecrated Women in Eastern and Central Africa have reaffirmed their commitment to work alongside the Association of Member Episcopal Conferences in Eastern Africa, AMECEA, in empowering young people to become active in the Church's mission of evangelization, social transformation, and integral human development. The two church organizations made their commitment on Wednesday in Nairobi, Kenya, where AMECEA bishops are holding their 21st plenary assembly. The assembly opened on Sunday, July 19th. According to our collaborator in Nairobi, most of the delegates have already addressed the assembly and have returned to their home dioceses. The AMECEA diocesan bishops have remained in Nairobi holding private sessions regarding their association until this coming Sunday, July 26th. Father Andrew Kaufa is the communications director of AMECEA. He explains the highlights of the assembly.
3: The key areas coming out include the question of accompaniment of the youth, the question of strengthening family life, how the church can address mental health for the young people, the question of youth leadership and responsibility, or rather their participation in the decision-making bodies of the church. Digital evangelization, a lot came out where the young people themselves felt that they can offer something in the digital environment where we are now. Another area has been education and skills development and the question of safeguarding young people within the church.
2: Father Andrew Kaufa, the communications director of AMECEA, speaking from Nairobi, Kenya. Reports from Liberia say the government started last week the repatriation of its nationals from South Africa after some of them were targeted by South African xenophobes who since May this year have been unleashing terror against foreign nationals, especially African migrants. In response to those attacks, the Fellowship of Christian Councils and Churches in West Africa issued a statement this week expressing its deep sorrow and grave concern over what it said are horrific and senseless killings of fellow Africans in South Africa, and called upon the authorities to take immediate action to end the attacks and protect all residents regardless of nationality or migration status. The Fellowship of Christian Councils and Churches in West Africa also expressed its solidarity with the African Methodist Council and the South African Council of Churches, which in recent

0: every year and what can be done to prevent these deaths. According to statistics provided by United Nations member states, more than 300,000 people die in water every year. A quarter of these are children. United Nations data also shows that more than 90% of drowning deaths occur in rivers, lakes, wells, floods, drainage systems, domestic water storage vessels, and swimming pools. Drowning, like other causes of death, has a devastating impact on families and communities. According to the United Nations, drowning can happen to anyone, regardless of age or swimming ability. It is often quick and silent, with little or no warning. And many people who drown do not intend to enter the water. Many times, they are taking part in everyday activities, such as running, walking, or cycling. More than 80% of drowning victims are males. The World Health Organization has published key measures to help governments tackle the problem. These include teaching children to swim, improving water transport safety, strengthening flood preparedness, and expanding rescue and emergency process skills of reviving a person who is dying by restoring his breathing and heartbeat. Most of the drowning deaths occur in poor countries. You are tuned to the English Africa Service of Vatican Radio.
1: African News Panorama.
2: I am Sister Christine Masivo. Sudan says the United States ignored its offer to send American experts to investigate allegations that the Sudanese army used chemical weapons during the conflict with the Rapid Support Forces. In a statement released on Friday 24th, Sudan's foreign ministry said Washington failed to respond to investigations for on-the-ground verification and had presented no physical or technical evidence to support its claim. The statement follows comments made on Thursday 23rd by the U.S. State Department's Bureau of African Affairs, which said Sudan had not acknowledged the alleged use of chemical weapons and insisted that any investigation should be carried out independently by the Organization for the Prohibition of Chemical Weapons. Kenya has received 5 tons of medical supplies from India to strengthen its preparedness against a possible regional spread of the Ebola virus. In a statement issued on Thursday 23rd, Kenya's Ministry of Health said the shipment include protective equipment. The aid will be distributed to 22 designated Ebola isolation units across the country. Although Kenya has not recorded any confirmed Ebola cases, authorities say surveillance remains high, with more than 270,000 travelers screened at around 20 entry points. Ethiopia's National Dialogue Conference is counting in the capital's Addis Ababa as the government seeks to address the country's political and social divisions. Organized by the Ethiopian National Dialogue Commission, the process is backed by Prime Minister Abiy Ahmed's administration, which says it aims to promote national unity, strengthen democracy, and rebuild public trust. Delegates are discussing what they describe as the country's key national priorities. However, several opposition groups continue to reject the initiative, arguing that it lacks credibility and does not adequately represent Ethiopia's diverse political voices. 2 Ghanaian citizens, former Ghanaian government spokesperson Palgrave Boke Dakwa and security analyst Emmanuel Kotin have asked the International Criminal Court to investigate alleged xenophobic violence against migrants in South Africa. The petition filed in The Hague last week claims years of attack may amount to crimes against humanity and accuses South African authorities of failing to stop or prosecute those responsible. The International Criminal Court has not yet said whether it will consider the petition. You are tuned to the Daily Africa Service of Vatican Radio.
3: This is Development and the Economy and welcome to the program. In this edition today, Indigenous Peoples and the Global Growing Demand for Critical Minerals. My name is Kanyanta Godfrey Kampam.

0: The global demand for minerals is rising fast, and this is being driven by the shift to renewable energy and electric vehicles, and increasingly by the rapid growth of artificial intelligence and data centers. Minerals such as lithium, nickel, and cobalt are essential for these technologies, but extracting them often comes at a high cost to people and the planet. Actually, many years of expert research shows that communities at the front lines of the so-called critical minerals extraction experience serious human rights and environmental abuses. These include health-harming pollution, forced evictions, dangerous working conditions, loss of livelihoods, and violations of indigenous people's rights to self-determination. From the Philippines to the Democratic Republic of Congo and the United States of America, the pattern is clear. Too often, the demand for minerals happens at the expense of human rights and the environment. As demand continues to grow for these critical minerals, there must be a way to take care of the mainly indigenous peoples whose territory contain the vast majority of these natural riches. Eliza Mogera is the United Nations Human Rights Council appointed independent rights expert on climate change, who is tasked to tackle the issue from a human rights angle. Mogera spoke to Daniel Johnson from the United Nations News about ensuring that critical minerals extraction promotes peace and development rather than conflict.
1: The extraction of critical natural minerals, an increasingly topical point for especially for communities all over the world who are unable to protect their natural resources from extraction by bigger players. Today's Security Council debate is all around natural resource governance as the foundation of peace, security and prosperity. I wonder, what's your take on it as the Special Rapporteur? You've written in the past about needing to question our thirst for lithium, cobalt and all the other minerals that go into making our mobile phones and so on.
2: Yes, and I think since I started my role as UN Special Rapporteur on Climate Change and Human Rights, I've met environmental defenders from every region of the world denouncing the fact that more and more mining operations related to those minerals are occurring in a context of illegality, in a context of disregard for minimum human rights and environmental safeguards, particularly in indigenous territories, which is where the vast majority of those minerals are located. Now, these are well-known human rights violations. We know how to prevent. We know what procedures to follow in terms of sharing sufficient information, supporting free prior informed consent, undertaking prior environmental assessments. And yet all of this is not happening. And in fact, what we're seeing is many governments even exempting mining operations from those very basic human rights and environmental guarantees in a rush to approve those energy transition mining projects. And that in itself leads to very unsustainable practices, to the violation of indigenous peoples and other frontline communities' rights. But crucially, this is also very likely to violate broader society's human rights in terms of negative impacts on water, on nature and agriculture.
1: Thank you very much indeed for that. I'm looking for, if possible, an idea of where indigenous communities and vulnerable people are most affected by this extraction.
2: As I said, every region of the world is concerned, and we have specific minerals that are concentrated in specific regions. But as you said, the lithium triangle in Latin America, we've had actually lithium extraction for over 10 years there, but Asia is also involved. We also have energy transition mineral extraction in Europe, for instance, in the Balkans. And in all these areas, we have similar patterns, as I said, of unsustainable extraction without following those basic guarantees of environmental and human rights protection.
1: Are we seeing anything positive in the field of extraction of critical minerals? Is anything being learned? Are any local communities being empowered?
2: I mean, we've learned through the history of mining that there are better ways of doing things, and we have very clear human rights standards saying how we can co-develop mining projects on the basis and a respectful engagement with the unique knowledge of indigenous peoples, of small-scale farmers and small-scale fishers, who understand better than anyone else their local environment and what can be fragilities in terms of water resources and generally protection of the environment and prevention of pollution. So in a way, it's kind of moving away from an idea that human rights are on the sidelines, but in fact, they can be the driving force, that central understanding that can help us to plan more sustainable mining projects that not only protect the human rights of the communities that are immediately concerned, but in fact, protect everyone's human rights to a healthy environment, to water, food and health.
1: So actually, it is possible. Is that what you're saying? It is possible to put people's human rights first.
2: Well, I'm saying that it's possible to do it better, but there are maybe two other questions that need to be addressed. One is that we shouldn't fall into a neo-colonial pattern with energy transition minerals. These shouldn't be minerals that are taken away from countries that are rich in them for then technological and developments and economic well-being elsewhere. We need to move to a model, again, of co-development, of sharing the benefits from these resources between the countries that has the mineral richness and the countries with the technologies. We can do that again through co-development of the technologies, sharing of the intellectual property, and a broader discussion around what are the needs that can be filled with those minerals in the country that is rich in minerals, and what are the needs elsewhere that we're trying to also respond to with those mining activities. But the second and maybe even more crucial question is that this rush for those minerals is on the face of it justified by our climate action, but trying to move away from a fossil fuel-based economy into a renewable-based economy. And it's true that some of these minerals are essential for solar, wind, energy. But what we're seeing is that the demand projections are not based on accurate science. They're not only based on the demand for renewables energy, they're also driven by demand for more data centers and AI, for more militarization. All these are uses that actually run against the protection of the climate system. In some cases, they may even lead to more fossil fuel reliance. And in many cases, those demands are not based on how the technology is evolving and how mineral demand is evolving with the renewable technologies.
0: United Nations Human Rights Council appointed independent rights expert on climate change, Eliza Mogera, talking there to Daniel Johnson from the United Nations News about ensuring that critical minerals extraction promotes peace and development rather than conflict. In his landmark encyclical Magnifica Humanitas, Pope Leo XIV has underscored the special link between the digital revolution to new forms of colonialism. The Holy Father argues that the extraction of critical minerals for technology harms vulnerable populations in the global south, depriving local communities of land and clean water while fueling digital exploitation. The Pope highlights elements like cobalt, nickel, copper, lithium, tungsten, and rare earth elements necessary for artificial intelligence infrastructure and semiconductors, and notes the fact that mining of these minerals causes severe environmental pollution and robs indigenous and local communities of essential resources like potable water and land. And on that note, we come to the end of today's edition of Our Development and the Economy. Until next week, at the same time, my name is Kanyanta Godfrey Kampamba.

0: For many, a beautiful life is measured by the material riches and the power a person has. For this very reason, many have thrown away good morals and human dignity just to be wealthy and live in affluence. Many have sacrificed all they consider as dear and precious to gain earthly wealth and power, though they are aware of the temporal nature of our earthly life, but still they prefer riches to God. In one of our faith community encounters, a new convert asked if it is sinful for a Christian to be wealthy. The answer is no. It is not a sin for a Christian to be wealthy. In fact, we need and we pray for many Christians to be wealthy because all good things around us, including wealth and riches, are blessings from God. They are meant to be used for His glory and for our earthly survival. We have many wealthy Christians who have impacted positively on the lives of many with their God-given wealth and power. The first reading of this Sunday presents the story of the encounter of Solomon with God. God, the author of everything, asked the young Solomon to request of him anything. Solomon said, "O Lord my God, give your servant an understanding mind to govern your people, that I may discern between good and evil." God praised Solomon for his request and promised to give him a discerning mind, riches and fame that none before him and after him shall ever possess. Solomon requested the gift of wisdom to govern his people well. He was asking God to be his all and all. And in the second reading, St. Paul, in his letter to the Romans, makes us know that in everything God works for good with those who love him. God saw the heart of the young Solomon reflected in his request, a man who desired the good of his people. He gave him all that guarantee his success as a good leader. Every true leader should be one who has a discerning mind, should be one who puts the welfare of those he or she is leading first. Every true leader knows that power and authority belong to God, and their call to authority is a call to stewardship. Solomon knew this from the very beginning and asked God for the wisdom to be truly that servant leader who is not power drunk, who is not selfish, who is not arrogant, and who is able to discern good from evil. He knew that God called him, though the least of the sons of David his father, to be king for a purpose. The purposefulness of our life in relationship to God and those entrusted to our care is what every leader should be conscious of. This purpose for which God gives wealth and power to his beloved children is special for the glorification of his name through the good things they do with these gifts. A life of affluence devoid of God and goodness makes man arrogant. It makes man an oppressor, makes him insensitive to the plights of those under his care. A wise leader should be ready to sacrifice his comfort for the good of his people. Like the man in the gospel, a wise leader who finds a treasure will give up fame and wealth to possess it. Solomon has shown us the best of treasures that a man should seek is God. In the church and in our world, we need leaders with discerning minds like Solomon. We need servant leaders who will make the best of the human and natural resources in their care. Servant leaders who will put the well-being of the people first before their gains. The book of Proverbs says that the fear of the Lord is the beginning of wisdom. Therefore, he who fears God will always be humble and seek divine assistance, just like Solomon did in matters of governance. May we remind our leaders that power and wealth come from God, and they are meant for the glory of God and the well-being of all. We pray for the gift of wise servant leaders who fear God and love their people. May the message of Christ in all its richness continue to find a home in our hearts. Through the same Christ, our Lord. Amen. Peace be with you.
1: That was a reflection by Father Enobong Odaidiong from Nigeria. You have been listening to the English Africa service of Vatican Radio, and I am Johnny Baptist Tumusime. In our next program, at the same time tomorrow, you can hear our feature, The World Around Us. Praised be Jesus Christ. Laudetur Jesus Christus.

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2: Stay tuned for our bulletin of church news, which will be followed by Panorama, and then our feature, development and the economy. We shall close with a reflection on this coming Sunday's gospel passage. I am John Baptist Tumusime. The Holy See's Secretary General of the Synod of Bishops, Cardinal Mario Greci, has told delegates at the 12th Plenary Assembly of the Federation of Asian Episcopal Conferences taking place in the Indonesian city of Jakarta that the synodal process that is being implemented in Catholic dioceses across the world emphasizes the consultation of the people of God within each diocese as the primary and fundamental expression of synodality. Speaking to the delegates on Friday, he explained that synodality is not only a matter of participation, but also an opportunity to gain a deeper understanding of the service of authority entrusted to the diocesan bishop. In the synodal journey, the bishop's first service is to safeguard the conditions that enable the church to continue generating the life of the gospel within its own context. For this reason, Cardinal Greci added, ecclesial discernment does not limit the bishop's responsibility. Rather, it is the place where that responsibility reaches its fullest expression. The bishop, he underlined, is invited to listen to the people of God in order to recognize the work of the Holy Spirit who precedes every decision. He is called to accompany the process of discernment, helping the various gifts to converge in the one mission of the Church. Caritas Africa and the Association of Consecrated Women in Eastern and Central Africa have reaffirmed their commitment to work alongside the Association of Member Episcopal Conferences in Eastern Africa, AMECEA, in empowering young people to become active in the Church's mission of evangelization, social transformation, and integral human development. The two church organizations made their commitment on Wednesday in Nairobi, Kenya, where AMECEA bishops are holding their 21st plenary assembly. The assembly opened on Sunday, July 19th. According to our collaborator in Nairobi, most of the delegates have already addressed the assembly and have returned to their home dioceses. The AMECEA diocesan bishops have remained in Nairobi holding private sessions regarding their association until this coming Sunday, July 26th. Father Andrew Kaufa is the communications director of AMECEA. He explains the highlights of the assembly.
3: The key areas coming out include the question of accompaniment of the youth, the question of strengthening family life, how the church can address mental health for the young people, the question of youth leadership and responsibility, or rather their participation in the decision-making bodies of the church. Digital evangelization, a lot came out where the young people themselves felt that they can offer something in the digital environment where we are now. Another area has been education and skills development and the question of safeguarding young people within the church.
2: Father Andrew Kaufa, the communications director of AMECEA, speaking from Nairobi, Kenya. Reports from Liberia say the government started last week the repatriation of its nationals from South Africa, after some of them were targeted by South African xenophobes, who since May this year have been unleashing terror against foreign nationals, especially African migrants. In response to those attacks, the Fellowship of Christian Councils and Churches in West Africa issued a statement this week expressing its deep sorrow and grave concern over what it said are horrific and senseless killings of fellow Africans in South Africa, and called upon the authorities to take immediate action to end the attacks and protect all residents regardless of nationality or migration status. The Fellowship of Christian Councils and Churches in West Africa also expressed its solidarity with the African Methodist Council and the South African Council of Churches, which in recent days came under attack from xenophobes for condemning the targeting of foreign nationals. These repeated attacks, it is said, have caused unimaginable pain, trauma, and suffering, especially for the families, friends, and communities of the victims. Other African countries that have repatriated their nationals from South Africa are Ghana, Nigeria, Uganda, Zambia, Zimbabwe, and Malawi. The international community marks this year's World Drowning Prevention Day on Saturday, July 25th, with the theme, Unite to Turn the Tide. The purpose of the day is to create awareness about the thousands of people who die in water every year and what can be done to prevent these deaths. According to statistics provided by United Nations member states, more than 300,000 people die in water every year. A quarter of these are children. United Nations data also shows that more than 90% of drowning deaths occur in rivers, lakes, wells, floods, drainage systems, domestic water storage vessels, and swimming pools. Drowning, like other causes of death, has a devastating impact on families and communities. According to the United Nations, drowning can happen to anyone, regardless of age or swimming ability. It is often quick and silent, with little or no warning. And many people who drown do not intend to enter the water. Many times, they are taking part in everyday activities, such as running, walking, or cycling. More than 80% of drowning victims are males. The World Health Organization has published key measures to help governments tackle the problem. These include teaching children to swim, improving water transport safety, strengthening flood preparedness, and expanding rescue and emergency process skills of reviving a person who is dying by restoring his breathing and heartbeat. Most of the drowning deaths occur in poor countries. You are tuned to the English Africa Service of Vatican Radio.
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4: I am Sister Christine Masivo. Sudan says the United States ignored its offer to send American experts to investigate allegations that the Sudanese army used chemical weapons during the conflict with the Rapid Support Forces. In a statement released on Friday 24th, Sudan's foreign ministry said Washington failed to respond to investigations for on-the-ground verification and had presented no physical or technical evidence to support its claim. The statement follows comments made on Thursday 23rd by the U.S. State Department's Bureau of African Affairs, which said Sudan had not acknowledged the alleged use of chemical weapons and insisted that any investigation should be carried out independently by the Organization for the Prohibition of Chemical Weapons. Kenya has received 5 tons of medical supplies from India to strengthen its preparedness against a possible regional spread of the Ebola virus. In a statement issued on Thursday 23rd, Kenya's Ministry of Health said the shipment includes protective equipment. The aid will be distributed to 22 designated Ebola isolation units across the country. Although Kenya has not recorded any confirmed Ebola cases, authorities say surveillance remains high, with more than 270,000 travelers screened at around 20 entry points. Ethiopia's National Dialogue Conference is counting in the capital's Addis Ababa as the government seeks to address the country's political and social divisions. Organized by the Ethiopian National Dialogue Commission, the process is backed by Prime Minister Abiy Ahmed's administration, which says it aims to promote national unity, strengthen democracy, and rebuild public trust. Delegates are discussing what they describe as the country's key national priorities. However, several opposition groups continue to reject the initiative, arguing that it lacks credibility and does not adequately represent Ethiopia's diverse political voices. Two Ghanaian citizens, former Ghanaian government spokesperson Palgrave Boke Dakwa and security analyst Emmanuel Kotin, have asked the International Criminal Court to investigate alleged xenophobic violence against migrants in South Africa. The petition filed in The Hague last week claims years of attack may amount to crimes against humanity and accuses South African authorities of failing to stop or prosecute those responsible. The International Criminal Court has not yet said whether it will consider the petition. You are tuned to the Daily Africa service of Vatican Radio.
5: 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My name is Kanyanta Godfrey Kampamba.

0: The global demand for minerals is rising fast, and this is being driven by the shift to renewable energy and electric vehicles, and increasingly by the rapid growth of artificial intelligence and data centers. Minerals such as lithium, nickel, and cobalt are essential for these technologies, but extracting them often comes at a high cost to people and the planet. Actually, many years of expert research shows that communities at the front lines of the so-called critical minerals extraction experience serious human rights and environmental abuses. These include health-harming pollution, forced evictions, dangerous working conditions, loss of livelihoods, and violations of indigenous people's rights to self-determination. From the Philippines to the Democratic Republic of Congo and the United States of America, the pattern is clear. Too often, the demand for minerals happens at the expense of human rights and the environment. As demand continues to grow for these critical minerals, there must be a way to take care of the mainly indigenous peoples whose territory contain the vast majority of these natural riches. Eliza Mogera is the United Nations Human Rights Council appointed independent rights expert on climate change, who is tasked to tackle the issue from a human rights angle. Mogera spoke to Daniel Johnson from the United Nations News about ensuring that critical minerals extraction promotes peace and development rather than conflict.
1: The extraction of critical natural minerals, an increasingly topical point especially for communities all over the world who are unable to protect their natural resources from extraction by bigger players. Today's Security Council debate is all around natural resource governance as the foundation of peace, security and prosperity. I wonder, what's your take on it as the Special Rapporteur? You've written in the past about needing to question our thirst for lithium, cobalt and all the other minerals that go into making our mobile phones and so on.
2: Yes, and I think since I started my role as UN Special Rapporteur on Climate Change and Human Rights, I've met environmental defenders from every region of the world denouncing the fact that more and more mining operations related to those minerals are occurring in a context of illegality, in a context of disregard for minimum human rights and environmental safeguards, particularly in indigenous territories, which is where the vast majority of those minerals are located. Now, these are well-known human rights violations. We know how to prevent. We know what procedures to follow in terms of sharing sufficient information, supporting free prior informed consent, undertaking prior environmental assessments. And yet all of this is not happening. And in fact, what we're seeing is many governments even exempting mining operations from those very basic human rights and environmental guarantees in a rush to approve those energy transition mining projects. And that in itself leads to very unsustainable practices, to the violation of indigenous peoples and other frontline communities' rights. But crucially, this is also very likely to violate broader society's human rights in terms of negative impacts on water, on nature and agriculture.
1: Thank you very much indeed for that. I'm looking for, if possible, an idea of where indigenous communities and vulnerable people are most affected by this extraction.
2: As I said, every region of the world is concerned, and we have specific minerals that are concentrated in specific regions. But as you said, the lithium triangle in Latin America, we've had actually lithium extraction for over 10 years there, but Asia is also involved. We also have energy transition mineral extraction in Europe, for instance, in the Balkans. And in all these areas, we have similar patterns, as I said, of unsustainable extraction without following those basic guarantees of environmental and human rights protection.
1: Are we seeing anything positive in the field of extraction of critical minerals? Is anything being learned? Are any local communities being empowered?
2: I mean, we've learned through the history of mining that there are better ways of doing things, and we have very clear human rights standards saying how we can co-develop mining projects on the basis and a respectful engagement with the unique knowledge of indigenous peoples, of small-scale farmers and small-scale fishers, who understand better than anyone else their local environment and what can be fragilities in terms of water resources and generally protection of the environment and prevention of pollution. So in a way, it's kind of moving away from an idea that human rights are on the sidelines, but in fact, they can be the driving force, that central understanding that can help us to plan more sustainable mining projects that not only protect the human rights of the communities that are immediately concerned, but in fact, protect everyone's human rights to a healthy environment, to water, food and health.
1: So actually, it is possible. Is that what you're saying? It is possible to put people's human rights first.
2: Well, I'm saying that it's possible to do it better, but there are maybe two other questions that need to be addressed. One is that we shouldn't fall into a neo-colonial pattern with energy transition minerals. These shouldn't be minerals that are taken away from countries that are rich in them for then technological and developments and economic well-being elsewhere. We need to move to a model, again, of co-development, of sharing the benefits from these resources between the countries that has the mineral richness and the countries with the technologies. We can do that again through co-development of the technologies, sharing of the intellectual property, and a broader discussion around what are the needs that can be filled with those minerals in the country that is rich in minerals, and what are the needs elsewhere that we're trying to also respond to with those mining activities. But the second and maybe even more crucial question is that this rush for those minerals is on the face of it justified by our climate action, but trying to move away from a fossil fuel-based economy into a renewable-based economy. And it's true that some of these minerals are essential for solar, wind, energy. But what we're seeing is that the demand projections are not based on accurate science. They're not only based on the demand for renewables energy, they're also driven by demand for more data centers and AI, for more militarization. All these are uses that actually run against the protection of the climate system. In some cases, they may even lead to more fossil fuel reliance. And in many cases, those demands are not based on how the technology is evolving and how mineral demand is evolving with the renewable technologies.
0: United Nations Human Rights Council appointed independent rights expert on climate change, Eliza Mogera, talking there to Daniel Johnson from the United Nations News about ensuring that critical minerals extraction promotes peace and development rather than conflict. In his landmark encyclical Magnifica Humanitas, Pope Leo XIV has underscored the special link between the digital revolution to new forms of colonialism. The Holy Father argues that the extraction of critical minerals for technology harms vulnerable populations in the global south, depriving local communities of land and clean water while fueling digital exploitation. The Pope highlights elements like cobalt, nickel, copper, lithium, tungsten, and rare earth elements necessary for artificial intelligence infrastructure and semiconductors, and notes the fact that mining of these minerals causes severe environmental pollution and robs indigenous and local communities of essential resources like potable water and land. And on that note, we come to the end of today's edition of Our Development and the Economy. Until next week, at the same time, my name is Kanyanta Godfrey Kampamba.

0: For many, a beautiful life is measured by the material riches and the power a person has. For this very reason, many have thrown away good morals and human dignity just to be wealthy and live in affluence. Many have sacrificed all they consider as dear and precious to gain earthly wealth and power, though they are aware of the temporal nature of our earthly life, but still they prefer riches to God. In one of our faith community encounters, a new convert asked if it is sinful for a Christian to be wealthy. The answer is no. It is not a sin for a Christian to be wealthy. In fact, we need and we pray for many Christians to be wealthy because all good things around us, including wealth and riches, are blessings from God. They are meant to be used for His glory and for our earthly survival. We have many wealthy Christians who have impacted positively on the lives of many with their God-given wealth and power. The first reading of this Sunday presents the story of the encounter of Solomon with God. God, the author of everything, asked the young Solomon to request of him anything. Solomon said, "O Lord, my God, give your servant an understanding mind to govern your people, that I may discern between good and evil." God praised Solomon for his request and promised to give him a discerning mind, riches and fame that none before him and after him shall ever possess. Solomon requested the gift of wisdom to govern his people well. He was asking God to be his all and all. And in the second reading, St. Paul, in his letter to the Romans, makes us know that in everything God works for good with those who love him. God saw the heart of the young Solomon reflected in his request, a man who desired the good of his people. He gave him all that guarantee his success as a good leader. Every true leader should be one who has a discerning mind, should be one who puts the welfare of those he or she is leading first. Every true leader knows that power and authority belong to God, and their call to authority is a call to stewardship. Solomon knew this from the very beginning and asked God for the wisdom to be truly that servant leader who is not power drunk, who is not selfish, who is not arrogant, and who is able to discern good from evil. He knew that God called him, though the least of the sons of David his father, to be king for a purpose. The purposefulness of our life in relationship to God and those entrusted to our care is what every leader should be conscious of. This purpose for which God gives wealth and power to his beloved children is special for the glorification of his name through the good things they do with these gifts. A life of affluence devoid of God and goodness makes man arrogant. It makes man an oppressor, makes him insensitive to the plights of those under his care. A wise leader should be ready to sacrifice his comfort for the good of his people. Like the man in the gospel, a wise leader who finds a treasure will give up fame and wealth to possess it. Solomon has shown us the best of treasures that a man should seek is God. In the church and in our world, we need leaders with discerning minds like Solomon. We need servant leaders who will make the best of the human and natural resources in their care. Servant leaders who will put the well-being of the people first before their gains. The book of Proverbs says that the fear of the Lord is the beginning of wisdom. Therefore, he who fears God will always be humble and seek divine assistance, just like Solomon did in matters of governance. May we remind our leaders that power and wealth come from God, and they are meant for the glory of God and the well-being of all. We pray for the gift of wise servant leaders who fear God and love their people. May the message of Christ in all its richness continue to find a home in our hearts. Through the same Christ, our Lord. Amen. Peace be with you.
1: That was a reflection by Father Enobong Odaidiong from Nigeria. You have been listening to the English Africa service of Vatican Radio, and I am Johnny Baptist Tumusime. In our next program at the same time tomorrow, you can hear our feature, The World Around Us. Praised be Jesus Christ. Laudetur Jesus Christus.

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2: In the headlines this Friday, July 24th, how relations between Christians and Muslims have evolved since the murder of French Father Jacques Hamel, Cardinal Grech addresses the 12th Plenary Assembly of the Federation of Asian Bishops' Conferences, and Kenyan Bishop speaks about how young people are looking to work with the Church for a better future. In the Vatican, I'm Isabella de Carvalho. On 26 July 2016, Father Jacques Hamel, a pastor of a parish in northern France, was murdered while celebrating Mass by two terrorists who had pledged allegiance to the so-called Islamic State. Now, 10 years on, commemorative events are being held in France to mark the anniversary, as relations between Christians and Muslims have evolved over the last decade. Kelsey Gussie shares what Dominican Father Jean-François Bour, director of the National Service for Relations with Muslims of the French Bishops' Conference, had to say about it in an interview with Vatican Radio.
3: Interfaith initiatives focus on fostering mutual understanding between Christians and Muslims, as well as exhibitions, prayer services, and times of fellowship are being organized, particularly in certain parts of France. While preserving the memory of these events is important for younger generations, it is also necessary to recognize that the relations between Christians and Muslims in France have evolved over the past 10 years. Even though much remains to be done, speaking with Vatican Radio's Jean-Charles Puzzolu, Father Jean-François Bur explains how Muslim-Christian relations before 2016 were simply cordial. He explained that a relationship began developing during